But we begin with music by Franz Schubert, his fourth symphony, written when he was only 19 years old. Compact and youthful, it's nicknamed tragic. Not a tragedy in the theatrical sense, but something more inward. Restless, dramatic, and ambitious. You can hear the young composer testing the limits of the symphony, moving from stormy tension to lyrical warmth. Here is Riccardo Muti to lead the Vienna Philharmonic in Franz Schubert's Symphony No. 4, the Tragic Symphony, from the 2025 Salzburg Festival.

0: a great symphonic gesture to open this concert from the Salzburg Festival. That was Franz Schubert's Symphony No. 4, The Tragic Symphony. You heard the Vienna Philharmonic, led by Riccardo Muti. Maestro Muti has an incredible history with this orchestra. He first conducted the Vienna Philharmonic back in 1971 and has led more than 500 performances by the ensemble. In 2011, he became an honorary member of the orchestra, an honor bestowed on such figures as Bernard Haitink and Seiji Ozawa. Next week, we're in Hamburg, Germany, with the Elbphilharmonie Orchestra and their chief conductor, Alan Gilbert. They'll perform Richard Strauss's Don Juan, Sergei Prokofiev's Symphony No. 1, and Igor Stravinsky's Firebird Suite. And famed violinist Joshua Bell will be the soloist in the Violin Concerto No. 3 of Camille Saint-Saëns. I hope you'll be listening. I'm Jan Weller. Still to come, Anton Bruckner's Mass No. 3, as vocal soloists and the Vienna State Opera Chorus join the orchestra for this monumental music.
1: He was the incomparable painter of mystery, silence, the infinite, of the passing cloud and the sunlit shimmer of the waves. That's Henri Pougnet speaking of Claude Debussy. And hi there, this is Bo McLaughlin. Come explore the world of Debussy with me. Debussy, who threw himself into the glittering world of Paris before the Great War, drawing inspiration from the painters and poets and painting the world in sound. 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
1: At the heart of the Salzburg Festival is the Großes Festspielhaus, or the Great Festival House. Opened in 1960, it holds around 2,200 people and has one of the largest stages in Europe. As you walk into the venue, you're met with marble floors and art from different eras, welcoming you to an experience you'll never forget. And it's the site for today's concert by the Vienna Philharmonic under conductor Riccardo Muti. Next, they'll perform Anton Bruckner's Mass No. 3, sacred music on a symphonic scale that can feel vast, searching, and deeply personal. Written in the 1860s, it stands at the crossroads of faith and ambition, combining ceremonial and spiritual sounds with the vast architectural forms that Bruckner was devising with his music. Along with the massive symphonic sound we'll hear from the Vienna Philharmonic, we also have vocal and choral power. The soloists are soprano Ying Fang, contralto Wiebke Lehmkuhl, tenor Pavel Breslik, and bass William Thomas. And we have one of the great opera choruses of Europe, the Vienna State Opera Chorus, under director Ernst Raffelsberger. Here is Riccardo Muti to lead them all in Anton Bruckner's Mass No. 3 from the 2025 Salzburg Festival.

The epic music of Anton Bruckner, closing this concert from the 2025 Salzburg Festival. That was his Mass number 3. The Vienna Philharmonic was led by Riccardo Muti, and joining them were the Vienna State Opera Chorus and vocal soloists Ying Fang, Wiebke Lehmkuhl, Pavel Breslik, and William Thomas. It looks like we still have more time with the Vienna Philharmonic. Here they are with conductor Nikolaus Harnoncourt in the Moldau from Bedřich Smetana's Mávlast, My Fatherland.

From Smetana's symphonic poem, My Fatherland, Mavlast, that was the Moldau. The Vienna Philharmonic was led by Nikolaus Harnoncourt. This program was produced by Daniel Goldberg, with production assistance from Rebecca Neistat. Special thanks to the entire WFMT production team. Our executive producer is Roger White. Today's program comes from a partnership with the European Broadcasting Union and Austrian Broadcasting. Next week, we have a concert from Hamburg, Germany, as Chief Conductor Alan Gilbert leads the Elbphilharmonie Orchestra in Richard Strauss's Don Juan, Sergei Prokofiev's Symphony No. 1, and Igor Stravinsky's Firebird Suite. And Joshua Bell will be soloist in the Violin Concerto No. 3 of Camille Saint-Saëns. You won't want to miss it. I'm Jan Weller. Thanks for listening.

Thomas Bowes, the violin soloist, with the BBC National Orchestra of Wales, conducted by Joseph Swenson. That was the Violin Concerto No. 2, Narcissus, by Eleanor Alberga. Well, Narcissus, the flower, is one of the amaryllis family, one of the flowers that bloom in the spring, tra-la. Well, we have a whole orchestral tone poem about spring in a minute.

Here is a musical picture of spring by Alexander Glazunov. And if you're going to paint a musical picture of spring, you're probably going to need birdsong. Well, Glazunov thought of that. He gives that task to the woodwinds here in Vesna, spring.

0: The Symphony No. 1 by Danish composer Carl Nielsen, conducted by Danish conductor Thomas Dalsgaard, leading the Seattle Symphony.
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0: the last couple minutes of that work, helping you to glide through the night sky, settling back into the calm that these hours can provide. That was Blue Cathedral by Jennifer Higdon, Robert Spano conducting the Atlanta Symphony. Take a breath and steady yourself, because things are about to get a little more lively. I'm Melanie Renata. This is Music Through the Night.
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0: So, it's a late Saturday night. You're obviously awake. Maybe this is when your creativity spikes. If so, this will act as a nice uplifting soundtrack for you. Schubert's Piano Trio No. 1 in B-flat major. Here's the Beaux-Arts Trio.

0: One glance at Schubert's trio, and the troubles of our human existence disappear, and all the world is fresh and bright again. That's a quote from Robert Schumann talking about that work. Think he was right? Schubert's Piano Trio No. 1 in B-flat major, his Opus 99, the Beaux-Arts Trio there performing.
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1: The ticking of a clock, the frenzy and stress of time passing, the beauty of love blooming, and of course the magic that carries all of it. These were all aspects of a story Prokofiev took into consideration as he sat down to pen the music for this, his ballet Cinderella. He challenged himself to try to coat every note with magic, to thread the story with a sliver of a dream. That dreamy fairy tale comes to life through his Cinderella Suite Number 1 later this hour. I'm Melanie Renata. This is Music Through the Night. There's that fairy tale, royal realm of magic and castles and kings. And that's exactly where you and I begin this hour. Music here, crafted during the time of restoration for the English monarchy. It's a work about a king, Henry Purcell's King Arthur Suite. Here's the English concert with trumpeter Alison Balsam and Trevor Panuk at the podium.

0: Some fodder for adventurous dreaming, Prokofiev's Cinderella Suite, number one, his opus 107, Semyon Bishkov at the podium, conducting the Paris Orchestra.
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1: This Monday evening, the Classical Network in Concert is delighted to bring you another performance by one of our longtime broadcast partners, the Philadelphia-based Baroque Orchestra Tempesta di Mare. We'll hear a fascinating and fun concert they presented in October of 2024 with music by two composers, and it was titled Stolen, Handel, Kaiser, and the Case of the Pilfered Suitcase. I'm David Ozenberg, and co-founders and artistic directors of Tempesta di Mare, Gwyn Roberts and Richard Stone, will be my co-hosts for this fascinating concert performance this Monday evening at 8 with an encore broadcast the following Saturday at 2 p.m. only here on the multi-award-winning WWFM, the Classical Network, and WWFM.org.

0: Max Bruch was best known as a choral composer, which he hated, so you just got to witness him exactly how he wanted to be seen. That was the Leipzig Gewandhaus with Bruch's first symphony in E-flat major, his Opus 28.
1: We're going back to the 18th century for this week's Sunday Opera and Leonardo Vinci's Artus Circe, featuring countertenor Kangmin Justin Kim in the title role. 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
2: 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Frank Lewin's Requiem, written for Robert F. Kennedy Sr., and Leonard Bernstein's Chichester Psalms. I hope you can join me, host Ryan James Brando, this Sunday afternoon at 2, with an encore broadcast Tuesday afternoon at 3 for American Resonance on the award-winning Sounds Choral, heard exclusively here on the Classical Network and WWFM.org.
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1: 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Frank Lewin's Requiem, written for Robert F. Kennedy Sr., and Leonard Bernstein's Chichester Psalms. 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
0: The first weekend of May, things are greening up, spring is bursting, and this piece makes you feel it. It's the Festival Scherzo for Piano and Strings from Madeline Dring.

0: An example of how J.S. Bach celebrated life through his music, sometimes without having to frame it through a sacred lens. It was his second violin concerto in E major, violinist Hilary Hahn performing with the Los Angeles Chamber Orchestra. I'm Melanie Renata. Thanks for being with me this morning. Be good to yourself today, and be good to your neighbor too, okay?
1: 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Hello, this is Michael Kanacki. 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
3: This week on Sounds Choral, we'll listen to two works that came from the American 1960s. Frank Lewin's Requiem, written for Robert F. Kennedy Sr., and Leonard Bernstein's Chichester Psalms. I hope you can join me, host Ryan James Brando, this Sunday afternoon at 2, with an encore broadcast Tuesday afternoon at 3 for American Resonance on the award-winning Sounds Choral, heard exclusively here on the Classical Network and WWFM.org.

Bassoon Concerto, composed by Carl Maria von Faber. That was the BBC Philharmonic Orchestra with Karen Gohagan, the bassoonist. Good morning, I'm Kevin O'Connor. Although he referred to these works, the series

Fazil Say was the pianist there in a sonata for the instrument, number 3 by Mozart. Next up, we're going to hopefully not get caught, but go down a chimney.

That was a work fairly common, actually. Chimney of King René. Don't feel bad if you don't recognize it. It's fairly ubiquitous uses in there. Darius Milhaud and the Reykjavik Wind Quintet, by the way. Not a typical piece or style even for Milhaud. It's kind of his jazzier and progressive side. Well, here's something you probably, or at least hopefully, wouldn't hear today, and it's a quote, "A woman must not desire to compose. There's never yet been one able to do it. Should I expect there to be one?" That part, hopefully you'd hear. That was from Clara Schumann's diary. The music world's neglect of the composer, Luis Ferenc, is surprising in as much as her music itself, at least to our modern ears, is absolutely first-rate and quite accessible and even accomplished. But it's unsurprising when you consider the music world, certainly earlier, held a bias against female composers that was virtually unanimous. Getting better all the time. Symphony No. 2, the Andante from Luis Ferenc. It's Christoph Koenig and the European Soloists of Luxembourg.

And that was Symphony No. 2, Louise Farrenc, Christoph Koenig, and the European Soloists of Luxembourg.

This work is based on an old Breton legend of the drowned city of Ys. That city was, according to the legend, the capital of the kingdom of what later would become Cornwall, I think that might be Cornwall too, Celtic settlement.

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1: 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We'll hear a fascinating and fun concert they presented in October of 2024 with music by two composers, and it was titled Stolen, Handel, Kaiser, and the Case of the Pilfered Suitcase. I'm David Ozenberg, and co-founders and artistic directors of Tempesta di Mare, Gwyn Roberts and Richard Stone, will be my co-hosts for this fascinating concert performance this Monday evening at 8 with an encore broadcast the following Saturday at 2 p.m. only here on the multi-award-winning WWFM The Classical Network and WWFM.org.

0: And that was Lady Radnor's Suite. Hubert Parry composed that. Adrian Bolt with the London Symphony Orchestra. He wrote that in 1894.
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0: That was The Months from a work called From Tail to Tail, Oscar Nedbal. And we heard Miroslav Homolka conducting the Dvorak Chamber Orchestra. Some nice early music and spiritual as well for a Sunday morning coming up.
1: 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Frank Lewin's Requiem, written for Robert F. Kennedy Sr., and Leonard Bernstein's Chichester Psalms. I hope you can join me, host Ryan James Brando, this Sunday afternoon at 2, with an encore broadcast Tuesday afternoon at 3 for American Resonance on the award-winning Sounds Choral, heard exclusively here on the Classical Network and WWFM.org.
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0: That was A Young Person's Guide to the Orchestra, a famous work from Benjamin Britten, Michael Stern, and the Kansas City Symphony. We'll have that concerto for two orchestras from Handel next.
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0: Handel found that the public wanted something new and more understandable for that concerto for two orchestras, number two. So in the 1730s, he shifted his energy to oratorios, creating what are in essence sacred operas in English. He discovered that one way to make his venture even more appealing was by including organ concertos as part of the oratorio performance that he would often play himself. And that was a concerto for two orchestras, number two. I'm Kevin O'Connor. It was Toffel Music.
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0: Horn concerto there from the pal of Mozart, Joseph Leutgeb, and they obviously had sort of an odd relationship. Horn concerto number one, Mario Bernardi with the CBC Vancouver Orchestra. Coming up, we'll hear Emilio Poole and Dvorak's most famous symphony, with certainly with American connections.
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0: That is the Largo from Symphony No. 9 and Antonin Dvorak, Gustavo Dudamel, Los Angeles Philharmonic Orchestra. Back with Sergei Rachmaninoff in just a flash.
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0: I'm Kevin O'Connor, and a work here from Sergei Rachmaninoff, Rhapsody on a Theme by Paganini.

0: Rhapsody on a theme by Paganini, Sergei Rachmaninoff.
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0: conductor Nicholas Braithwaite and New Zealand Chamber Orchestra with Brook Green Suite by Gustav Holst, a piece that got its name from the place where Holst married his wife, or maybe the location of the school whose orchestra he wrote it for.
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0: The girl in the story, Girl from Arles, never actually appears on stage. That's Suite number 1 from Girl from Arles by Georges Bizet. We heard Mexico City Philharmonic Orchestra led by conductor Enrique Batiz.
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0: Hungarian composer Carl Goldmark wrote this music called In Italy Overture. It's performed by Budapest Philharmonic Orchestra.

0: One of the pieces of music that helped earn Carl Goldmark international recognition and stardom. In Italy Overture, András Corrady conducted Budapest Philharmonic Orchestra. I'm Jalene Kahn. It's great to have you here.
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1: 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Thank you.

And so it is, another edition of The Piano Matters, the show of shows to exhibit the piano's stupendous treasures. Do you think Shakespeare is the greatest playwright of all time? If you do, you are, of course, in good company. When do you suppose he wrote Hamlet? Yes, you are right. 1601. What about Richard III? Yep, you're right again. 10 years before the New World was discovered. 1592. No, that was 1492. My goodness, am I off? Well, he wrote it in 1592 at the height of the Elizabethan age. I'm proud of you, though. Let's begin with Cyprian Katsaris in Felix Blumenfeld's transcription of Borodin's Polovetsian Dances. It's the intro and dance of the maidens, and the opera is Prince Igor. By the way, Felix Blumenfeld was Horowitz's teacher, and he had studied with Anton Rubinstein. So the piano in each country is always aware of its tradition and heritage. Here is Katsaris.

And that was one of the world's most interesting pianists, in my opinion, Ciprian Katsaris. And what a technical apparatus. Lives in Paris, that I know. I know him slightly. I saw him last in Shanghai when we judged a piano competition, I believe. Very charming, very amusing man. He wrote an essay in my book, Remembering Horowitz, 125 Pianists Recall a Legend. I think you should get that group of essays. It's a great historical, cultural history about how pianists felt about Horowitz. And you can find it on Amazon. I think it's out of print. I'm not sure. But the book certainly caused me blood and tears. Katsaris played the excerpt from Borodin's Prince Igor, and it's in a transcription by Felix Blumenfeld, who is really quite a composer, by the way. This is the Piano Matters. I'm David Dubal. I'm happy to bring you the Piano Matters heard each week, same time, same station. Don't miss it. The term draconian comes from Draco, the Archon of Athens. See 621 BC. And Draco's laws, well, they're written in blood, supposedly, and prescribed for even trivial crimes. So let's not be draconian. Here is Andre Previn with Bernstein, conducting not Gershwin, but the New York Philharmonic, in the fourth section of Shostakovich's first piano concerto with trumpet and strings, and it's quite a hoot.

good work, Mr. Previn, and always Maestro Bernstein on top of the score. And they were heard in the Shostakovich Piano Concerto No. 1, the fourth part of that work from 1934. Come on, let's get some Bach going. Piotr Andraszewski is with us, and he's going to play the opening movement of Bach's Partita. It's the Toccata, and it's one of the great opening works of any of the six partitas. Here he is, Andraszewski.

Toccata from the sixth partita, E minor, a favorite key of mine. I can't explain such a thing. And I thought Andrzejewski played it with depth and Baroque understanding. Together we are again for The Piano Matters, a survey of the smaller works of the piano literature. We've sailed the seven seas, these oceans, but what are their names? Well, we know the Antarctic, the Arctic, the North Atlantic is a separate ocean, the South Atlantic, so Indian Ocean, North Pacific, South Pacific. Are you ready to sail? Scarlatti is next in one of his finest interpreters. Yes, it's Vladimir Horowitz. And he plays him miraculously. I don't know how he does it. I mean, it is so idiomatic. And here is one of the very rather unknown, in the unusual key, for that time at least, of F sharp minor. In the Romantic period, it was one of the favorite keys. It's K25 or Longo 481. Here is Horowitz in the F sharp minor Scarlatti. You'll love it.

I could hear Volodya Horowitz play Scarlatti day and night. What dabs of color, what tints, what originality of peddling, what rightness in the phrasing. And yet, if one tried to imitate his phrasing, it would be off-center. Genius, without doubt, has its own rules. And so March winds and April showers bring forth May flowers, and I want to smell those flowers soon. If there is a halo around the sun or moon, you know that rain or snow is coming soon. Let's turn to the Toccata Classics 2-CD set by the eminent pianist David Witten. He's brought us an album of music by Nikolai Trepnin. Do you know who he is? 1873, same year as Rachmaninoff's birth, and he dies 2 years after in 1945. He was a fantastic musician, a student of Rimsky-Korsakov, as Stravinsky was, and one of Prokofiev's valued teachers. Usually Prokofiev doesn't like anyone, but he liked Trepnin. Well, he was the father of very important offspring. His grandchildren were good composers, and his son, very gifted in my opinion, and wrote some wonderful piano music, and I think 4 piano concertos or 5, his name Alexander Trepnin, and I knew him a bit, and what an impressive guy. I'd like us to hear, though, a fine piece by Nikolai Trepnin, and it's from his Opus 24, and it's called Reverie.

And it was a beautiful early work by Nikolai Cherepnin, probably from the 1890s, 1893 or 4, and played with fine lyric intensity by David Witten, a real explorer of the piano literature. And we will hear more from David Witten later in the show. It's The Piano Matters. I'm David Dubal, and listening closely with you. Hope there's not many disturbances going on. A frog, you know, is a reptile. Hard to believe it's a reptile. Yes, it is. And it has edible legs. Many people like frogs' legs. And most of all for me, though, it jumps wonderfully. Cyprian Katsaris again, and he's always looking for unusual fare to give us. And we have an excellent transcription, we've never heard it, by Oscar Levant of the beautiful lullaby from Khachaturian's Ghana Ballet. Here is the Cypriot-born Cyprian Katsaris.

I thought it was played with real sense of sound and balance by Katsaris. It was the Oscar Levant arrangement of Lullaby. He also did one of the Saber Dance from that same ballet. What an incredible guy that Oscar Levant is. Not only was he a good pianist, a good composer, a friend of Gershwin, a student of Schoenberg. Really, he wrote some excellent popular songs. And of course, a movie star. I'm David Dubal, and I hope you have come to be a regular listener to The Piano Matters. It takes many dedicated people to run our marvelous station, and there are many who work hard to make it great. I would like to say we feel that we hope our listeners care. Sometimes we just don't know. So let us know. And let us know with your contribution, large or small. Tell us that we count in your listening life. We are confident that we bring you the best. Are you ready to digest the fugue, number 10, from Hindemith's strangely interesting, at least for me, Ludus Tonalis? And if you don't like it, well, it's not very long. So stay with us. The pianist is Edward Aldwell.

Edward Aldwell well unraveled the fugue number 10, the 10th fugue from Paul Hindemith's 1940 piano work, Ludus Tonalis. I know you'd like to know how many moons Mercury has. None. What about Venus? None. What about Jupiter? 39. And the major moon is called Titan. What about Earth? Oh no, we know that. Earlier we heard from David Witten in Nikolai Cherepnin's Reverie. Let's continue with Mr. Witten, and we'll listen to two pieces from Cherepnin's 14 sketches on pictures from the Russian alphabet, Opus 38. Let's hear number 1, Moore, and number 2, Baba Yaga.

two pieces by Nikolai Cherepnin, and they've never been recorded before. They were inspired, these pieces, from this Russian alphabet by the painter Albert Benois. The Moor and Baba Yaga were heard. Nikolai Cherepnin, and it was the first time that Nikolai Cherepnin's music has been represented on the Piano Matters. David Witten playing them with relish, I think. Witten has had a wide-ranging career. He studied with Leo Smit. I knew him, and what a man that was. And Walter Hautzik, who's over 90 and listens to the program every week. And Witten studied with many others as well. And he teaches at Montclair State University, widely concertizes. Together we are listening to The Piano Matters, and I'm glad you are listening. The piano literature is vast, so full of unknown gems. How lucky pianists are. They look and they find. Montaigne says, "Perched on the loftiest throne in the world, we are all still sitting on our own behind." A lovely, insinuating early work by Debussy, quite sensuous, is called Valse Romantique. And the performance I have is by Walter Gieseking, and I've heard this piece many times. I myself have played it. Nobody comes close to Gieseking.

Walter Gieseking, who died much too young at 63 years old, I believe, in the Valse Romantique by Debussy. And if you listened carefully, you know that it was not Debussy in his original style much earlier. But it's a gracious piece anyway. Alexander Herzen said, a respectable, vague liberalism, though it often disappears with the first gray hair, marriage, and professional success, does nevertheless raise a man's character. Liszt wrote two polonaises. One is in C minor. It's very poetic, actually, but a bit long for me. And one in E major, quite martial in spirit. It was often played. Oh, Rachmaninoff played it, and there's a recording that's incredible. Anyway, it's retired to the fringes of the piano repertoire, but still with us occasionally, and it's a good sturdy work and can be rousing, and it will be so in the hands of the great Listian Georgi Tsifra.

0: The Polonaise in E major, a healthy virtuoso reading by the gypsy Georgi Tsifra. Won't you join me next week when I bring you many more works from the piano literature and courtesy of the very hard-working and very gifted pianists who make the piano matters matter? Aldous Huxley, one of my favorite men, wrote, "If it were not for the intellectual snobs who pay, in solid cash, the tribute which Philistinism owes to culture, the arts would perish along with their starving practitioners. Let us thank heaven for hypocrisy." This is David Duvall. Thank you for listening.
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3: 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Frank Lewin's Requiem, written for Robert F. Kennedy Sr., and Leonard Bernstein's Chichester Psalms. 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

Hello, and welcome to With Heart and Voice, a program that celebrates the rich heritage of sacred choral and organ music. I'm Peter Dubois, and I'm delighted that you've joined me for the next hour of wonderful listening. As we enter the month of May, on today's edition of With Heart and Voice, we have a host of birthdays to celebrate of significant composers of sacred choral and organ music. We'll listen to familiar and less familiar works by Monteverdi, Brahms, Dupré, Friedel, and several others, seven composers in all. Let's begin this birthday party with music by a composer who was called the Dean of American Church Music in the first half of the 20th century. Leo Sowerby, born May 1, 1895 in Grand Rapids, Michigan. In 1954, the Archbishop of Canterbury visited Chicago for the Second Assembly of the World Council of Churches. Sowerby composed several brilliant fanfares for the occasion, and we'll listen to the third of these from a live performance by brass members of the Composer Festival Orchestra. William Ferris conducts.

From a concert recording of an American Guild of Organists regional convention in 1991, we heard a hymn tune, Rosedale, by birthday composer Leo Sowerby, written for the dedication of the Gloria in Excelsis Bell Tower at Washington Cathedral in 1964. It sets the hymn text, Come, Risen Lord. William Ferris conducted with Thomas Weisflog at the organ. Earlier, we heard Sowerby's Fanfare No. 3 performed by brass from the Composer Festival Orchestra. Our next birthday composer was also a significant force in 20th century American church music, Harold Friedel, born May 11, 1905. A native of Queens, New York, Friedel spent his entire career in the New York City area, serving as organist and choirmaster at St. John's Church in Jersey City, New Jersey, before moving to Calvary Church in New York and eventually to St. Bartholomew's Church on Park Avenue. His most well-known anthem, later arranged as a congregational hymn, is Draw Us in the Spirit's Tether. We'll hear the St. Thomas Choir of Men and Boys, led by Jerry Hancock.

Draw Us in the Spirit's Tether by Harold Friedel. Jerry Hancock led the St. Thomas Choir of Men and Boys with Judith Hancock at the organ. You're listening to With Heart and Voice. We'll hear more music by Harold Friedel next, composed specifically for the service of Evensong. His Magnificat in F begins with a confident establishment of the key by the organ, leading to a strong choral entrance. We'll hear the Cathedral Choir from the Cathedral of St. Philip in Atlanta, directed by Dale Ottleman. David Fishburne plays the organ.

The Cathedral Choir from the Cathedral of St. Philip in Atlanta sang the Magnificat in F by Harold Friedel. Dale Ottoman conducted. Our next birthday composer was born 459 years ago in Cremona, Italy, and baptized on May 15, 1567. Known for his groundbreaking work at St. Mark's in Venice, Claudio Monteverdi is seen now as a transitional figure between the Renaissance and Baroque, introducing a new kind of music to the liturgy in Venice. His Vespers of 1610 is especially well known, but he composed a large amount of additional music for that service and others in later years as well. His collection Selva Morale of 1640 and 41 contains both Latin settings for the liturgy as well as spiritual and moral madrigals. From that collection, we'll hear a setting of Psalm 110, Dixit Dominus, which is appointed to begin most celebrations of Vespers. We'll hear the choir of the King's Consort perform under the direction of Robert King.

Dixit Dominus Primo in 8 parts from the Salve Morale of 1640 by birthday composer Claudio Monteverdi. Robert King led the choir of the King's Consort. You're listening to With Heart and Voice. William Grant Still, our next birthday composer, was born May 11, 1895 in Woodville, Mississippi. He began music study at the age of 15, and after studies at Wilberforce University and Oberlin Conservatory of Music, he became a pioneering composer, becoming the first American to have an opera produced by the New York City Opera, among many other firsts. He became a leading force in American classical music and is sometimes referred to as the Dean of Afro-American Music. He composed 2 works for organ, and we'll hear his poignant piece, Reverie. Nancy Joyce Cooper plays the Bond organ at Holy Spirit Episcopal Church in Missoula, Montana.

Music of William Grant Still. Nancy Cooper played Reverie on the organ of Holy Spirit Episcopal Church in Missoula, Montana. Johannes Brahms needs very little introduction to most listeners, born May 7, 1833 in Hamburg. His prolific output includes significant contributions to piano literature as well as orchestral and chamber music. His choral music also holds a special place within the realm of sacred music, including Ein Deutsches Requiem, along with a number of motets on various psalms. An early work stands apart, composed in 1856, but not performed until nearly a decade later. Geistliches Lied sets a text by Paul Fleming and is mostly written in canon, demonstrating Brahms's command of contrapuntal writing and reverence for music of an earlier time. The final Amen is particularly glorious, capping the more reserved texture which precedes it. The Corydon singers are led by Matthew Best, with organist John Scott.

Geistliches Lied, Spiritual Song by Johannes Brahms. Matthew Best led the Corydon singers. In France, a dozen years after Brahms's birth in Germany, Gabriel Fauré was born May 12, 1845, in the south of France. At age 9, he was taken to Paris to begin music study at the École Niedermeyer. He later studied with Camille Saint-Saëns, who became a lifelong friend. Fauré became a leading composer of his generation, and his work influenced many composers who followed him. From the Requiem, which he composed between 1887 and 1890, we'll hear the Agnus Dei. John Scott leads the St. Thomas Choir of Men and Boys with the Orchestra of St. Luke's.

The St. Thomas Choir of Men and Boys sang the Agnus Dei from the Requiem by birthday composer Gabriel Fauré. John Scott conducted. You're listening to With Heart and Voice. Our final birthday composer is also French, legendary organist, improviser, and teacher Marcel Dupré, born May 3, 1886. Known primarily for his organ music and performance, he also composed some significant choral music during his many years as organist at Saint-Sulpice in Paris. We'll listen to two motets, O Salutaris Ostia and Tantum Ergo, performed by the choir of Westminster Cathedral. James O'Donnell conducts. And that'll be followed by his brilliant Prelude in B Major, performed by Scott Detra at the Washington Cathedral.

Scott Detra played the fiery prelude in B major opus 7 by birthday composer Marcel Dupré. He performed on the organ at the Washington Cathedral. Earlier, the choir of Westminster Cathedral sang two of Dupré's motets, O Salutaris Ostia and Tantum Ergo. James O'Donnell conducted.

0: 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I hope you've enjoyed the selections I've chosen and found them to be uplifting and inspiring. 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
3: The Classical Network gives me a choice of much of the different music that's out there. It highlights so many different moods and even different periods during the day. They've embraced a very dedicated team of people who program, select, and make music so much an important part of their own lives, sharing this with others. When I tune in, I know I'm going to hear something that's just incomparable. Knowing that this music is out there, and being able to flip on the radio or go onto the computer and know that when you do, you're going to hear what you're setting out to hear, certainly is an inspiration for me, and I would hope for other people to want to make that continue through donations and whatnot. My name is George Murphy from Toms River, New Jersey. I cannot think of a better way to spend my money, lend my support, volunteer my time, than to make sure that not only this continues for me, but for generations to come.

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1: Good afternoon. Welcome to Sounds Choral, 2024 recipient of the ASCAP Deems Taylor Virgil Thompson Award for Broadcasting. Sounds Choral is a program that seeks to present the vast body of choral repertoire in a way that's intelligible, relevant, entertaining, and uplifting. I'm your host, Ryan James Brando, the Artistic Director of the Res Vocht Vocal Ensemble, Princeton Pro Musica, Monmouth Civic Chorus, and I'm our artist. My desk right now is covered in scores and parts, and that's the way I like it to be. I've got several concerts with my ensembles coming up, and I wanted to share some of the music on the upcoming Princeton Pro Musica concert with you. This winter and spring, Princeton Pro Musica is celebrating and acknowledging the United States' 250th anniversary in its concerts. In March, we presented Freedom Writers, works setting seminal American texts. Later this week, we'll perform American Resonance, a program featuring music by American composers. Most of the pieces on this program arise from a particular moment in American history, the 1960s. The 60s had the audacity to be both America's most exhilarating decade to some and its most heartbreaking, an era in which the country put men on the moon and simultaneously watched its greatest leaders cut down in broad daylight. The arc of that decade traces something almost unbearable: the soaring promise of a young president's inauguration, the shock of Dallas, the slow-burning conflict in Vietnam, rioting cities, and then, in the spring of 1968 alone, the murders of both Martin Luther King Jr. and Robert F. Kennedy. Two losses that were so close together that the nation barely had time to grieve one before the next blow fell. It was a decade that believed, maybe more fervently than any before it, or maybe even since, in the power of a single visionary voice to move the world. It was also a decade that proved, several times, how fragile such a voice could be. Both of the major works we're going to listen to today were born in this crucible and are in their own way related. Leonard Bernstein had a close relationship with the Kennedy family. He conducted Mahler at JFK's memorial. And then, just five tragic years later, on June 5, 1968, JFK's brother, Robert F. Kennedy, was shot. 25 hours later, he died at only 42 years old. There again was Bernstein, conducting Mahler at RFK's service at St. Patrick's Cathedral. The family decided to follow the funeral in New York by a burial at Arlington National Cemetery the same day. And so on June 8, 1968, 3 days after the shooting, RFK's body was transported by a private funeral train from New York City to Washington, D.C., where his remains were buried in Arlington National Cemetery. An estimated 2 million Americans gathered beside railroad tracks in their town along the route to honor him as his train passed by. The 225-mile journey took over 8 hours, which is when the composer Frank Lewin and his daughters stood on the platform at Princeton Junction to pay their respects as the train passed slowly through town. The composer Frank Lewin worked across a wide range of genres: theater and opera, song, orchestral works, and film. He composed dozens of original scores for acclaimed CBS TV dramas like The Defenders and The Nurses, and wrote incidental music for plays ranging from Shakespeare to Tennessee Williams. Among concert works are the cantata Music for the White House, performed at a 1965 state dinner hosted by President Lyndon B. Johnson. Following the experience of seeing so many gathered for RFK's funeral train, Frank Lewin decided to compose a Requiem for RFK. It premiered in the Princeton University Chapel in 1969. We'll also listen today to Bernstein's Chichester Psalms. I think both these works can speak to us many decades later from that turbulent time and remind us what music could be about, not to necessarily resolve the contradictions of our world, but hold them together and consider them in sound. Let's start with Lewin's Mass for the Dead, written for RFK. Lewin's daughter, Naomi, notes, "Frank Lewin and Robert Kennedy were both born in 1925, under very different circumstances. Kennedy, of course, was a member of a well-connected American political dynasty. After attending Harvard and the UVA Law School, he dedicated his life to public service. My father, Frank Lewin, was born in Breslau, Germany, which is now a part of Poland, the son of Jewish merchants. The family was forced to flee Nazi Germany, first to Cuba and then to the United States. Once they arrived in New York, my father, Frank Lewin, was sent to vocational school to learn the printing trade so that he could help support the family. But from a young age, he'd wanted to be a composer. He continued to study music and eventually won a scholarship to the Yale School of Music, where he pursued his passion. Naomi, his daughter, admits, "I never thought to ask him, but I can imagine the fact that he and Kennedy were the same age and shared similar hopes for the country played a role in his motivation to write his Mass for the Dead." To start, he wrote the work with an English text. This is post-Vatican II. He also wrote with the Princeton Chapel in mind and its mighty Mander organ, which was played at the premiere by Nancy Ann Perella, a famed collaborative pianist and organist who collaborated for years with Joseph Flummerfelt and Westminster Choir College. Lewin keys in to the sharp contrast inside the Requiem text, the notion of eternal rest versus the ominous hellfire of damnation. The first movement in Introit begins with the former. Lewin's musical language is neither unabashedly tonal nor atonal or dissonant. The words eternal rest are presented in beautiful, pristine, open intervals. The piece was used in an actual service, and a baritone solo takes on a cantorial role with responses from the choir. The third movement, the offertory, depicts some darker images, being swallowed up in the lion's mouth, the pains of hell. Listeners of Sounds Choral might be familiar with the Requiem of Maurice Durufle, which bases its musical materials on the Gregorian chant Requiem chant melodies. Lewin does this too, in part, to great effect. There are ominous snaking lines of the Dies Irae rumbling from low, low pedal notes on the organ. But the offertory ends, "Grant, O Lord, that they shall pass from death to life." And Lewin takes the tenor solo, sopranos, and altos up and up until they alight on a radiant C major chord on the word life. Let's take a listen. This is the offertory of Frank Lewin's Mass for the Dead, sung by the Princeton High School Choir in 1969 with Nancy Ann Perella on organ, Leo Gerke tenor, and Nikolai Janitsky baritone.

The Offertory, of a Mass for the Dead composed by the Princeton composer Frank Lewin, premiered in 1969 in the Princeton University Chapel. This is Sounds Choral. I'm your host, Ryan Brando, and today we're listening to two pieces of American music written in the late 1960s. Let's move ahead now to Lewin's lovely setting of the Lord's Prayer. It's chordal, fluid, and follows the text. The movement after that is the Liberame from the burial service. This is the opposite. Unsteady, full of contrast, that Dies Irae tune comes back again in the low notes of the pedal on the organ. The tenors and basses give us the heavens and the earth shaking, and then the chorus erupts in judgment by fire. Lewin creates tall stacks of pungent, dissonant chords sustained over a low organ pedal. The serenity of eternal rest and perpetual light try again to find their way through, and the movement ends on a bold plea for mercy. After the Liberame, Lewin returns to the Lord's Prayer, but this time as an organ solo. Here's the Liberame from Frank Lewin's Mass for the Dead, performed by the Princeton High School Choir with Nancy Amparella on organ, Nikolai Janitsky baritone, and Sylvia Jones soprano.

The end of the burial service is the In Paradisum. Here, Lewin offers a totally new atmosphere, radiant and ethereal. As Durafle did in his Requiem, Lewin includes the In Paradisum chant melody as a flute solo. The serenity of eternal rest recurring here and throughout the Requiem finally takes hold in the brightness of E major as the piece comes to its close. Let's hear the In Paradisum of Frank Lewin's Mass for the Dead, written for Robert F. Kennedy, premiered in 1969 in the Princeton University Chapel with the Princeton High School Choir and Nancy Ann Perella organ.

0: am the resurrection and the life. He who believes in me, even if he die, shall live. And whoever lives and believes in me shall never die.
1: The final movement of Frank Lewin's Mass for the Dead. We're now going to turn to another piece from the 1960s, Leonard Bernstein's Chichester Psalms. This was a commission. Dean Walter Hussey, the Dean of Chichester Cathedral, asked Bernstein to write a work for the combined choruses of Winchester, Salisbury, and Chichester Cathedrals. In that ask, Hussey said to Bernstein, "I hope you will feel quite free to write as you wish, and will in no way feel inhibited by circumstances. I think many of us would be very delighted if there was a hint of West Side Story about the music." And I agree, I've long appreciated the way that Chichester, like its close cousin West Side Story, balances Bernstein's palpable love of a great tune with his facility for infectious rhythm and beautiful lyricism, put alongside some punchier, edgier music. Bernstein said himself of Chichester, which is largely based on musical theater works, quote, "It's quite popular in feeling. It has an old-fashioned sweetness along with its more violent moments." Much of the musical material from Chichester came from the discarded musical The Skin of Our Teeth, but its most intense part, the tenors and basses' gruff outburst in the second movement, actually began as a chorus that Bernstein cut from the prologue to West Side Story. Here, Stephen Sondheim's words, "mix, make a mess of 'em, make the sons of bitches pay," became "la, ma, lama ragashu goyim, why did the heathen so furiously rage together?" Some of that borrowing was just out of necessity. He had a commission and he had to get the thing written. Because Bernstein famously was not just a composer, but mostly a conductor, but also a television personality and an educator. He always regretted not taking more time for composing. His Chichester Psalms appeared during a period between 1957 and 1971, during which he only produced Chichester and one other work, his Symphony No. 3, the Kaddish Symphony, which totaled just over an hour or so of music. Consider by contrast that the period between 1951 and 1957 saw the creation of 3 Barbary musicals, a one-act opera, a film score, and a violin concerto. So, in 1964, Bernstein took a sabbatical from his directorship of the New York Phil in order to focus on composing. He had planned a musical based on Wilder's The Skin of Our Teeth, and that didn't pan out. Attempts at composing some classical music also fell short. There's some sense that part of the struggle with composing was determining which style of the many distinctive classical music styles floating around in the 1950s and 60s was his true voice. The Kaddish Symphony had embraced dissonance and used the 12-tone technique. Chichester Psalms, by contrast, is straightforwardly, almost politically tonal. Bernstein wrote a poem about that sabbatical year when he composed Chichester Psalms. Here's his poem. "For hours on end, I brooded and mused on materiae musicae, used and abused, on aspects of unconventionality, over the death in our time of tonality, over the fads of dada and chance, the serial strictures, the dearth of romance, perspectives in music, the new terminology, physio-mathemato-musicology, pieces called cycles and signs and parameters, titles to beat for these homely tetrameters, pieces for nattering, clucking sopranos with squadrons of vibraphones, fleets of pianos, played with the forearms, the fists, and the palms. And then I came up with the Chichester Psalms. These psalms are a simple and modest affair, tonal and tuneful and somewhat square, certain to sicken a stout John Cager with its tonics and triads and E-flat major. But there it stands, the result of my pondering, 2 long months of avant-garde wandering. My youngest child, old-fashioned and sweet, and he stands on his own 2 tonal feet." The first movement is at its core about joyful noise. The whole thing opens with a cymbal crash and a cry from Psalm 108. "Awake, psaltery, awake, harp, I will rouse the dawn." Then the movement gets going, setting Psalm 100 to an allegro molto. I love this movement. It's got this hurried, uneven 7/4 meter. Bop, beep, bop, beep, bop, beep, bop, ba-ba. And it's a setting of a psalm about praise and joy, and it feels like it just shaved half a beat off, kind of like a kid on a dance floor who's just so into the moment and so enthralled by his surroundings that his little stomping feet are too impatient to wait for the next downbeat. The score is peppered with quick, dynamic transitions and angular, elbowing accents, all cheeky and fun. Let's hear a recording made by Bernstein himself, leading the Israeli Philharmonic with the Wiener Unisachor. This is the first movement of Chichester Psalms, conducted by the composer.

We just heard the first movement of Leonard Bernstein's Chichester Psalms, conducted by the composer with the Israeli Philharmonic and the Wiener Unessa Corps. If you're just joining us, this is Sounds Choral. I'm your host, Ryan James Brando, and today we're listening to two pieces written by American composers in the 1960s, Frank Lewin's Mass for the Dead and Leonard Bernstein's Chichester Psalms. The second and third movements of the Chichester Psalms absolutely capture some of the turbulence of the mid-1960s. I'm sure a lot of us have seen Lenny's call to arms that he made after learning of the death of JFK. He said, "This will be our reply to violence, to make music more intensely, more devotedly, more beautifully than ever before." Notably, for a memorial concert with the New York Phil shortly after JFK's death, Bernstein eschewed the traditional requiem for Mahler's Resurrection Symphony. He cited Mahler's, quote, visionary concept of hope, and summoned, quote, strength to go on striving for those goals Kennedy cherished. 5 years later, he would conduct more Mahler, this time the Adagietto from the Fifth Symphony, at Robert Kennedy's funeral at St. Patrick's Cathedral. At 4 a.m. on the day after the funeral, Jacqueline Kennedy wrote Bernstein a 7-page handwritten letter of gratitude. And Lady Bird Johnson described witnessing, quote, an expression of the utmost passion of torment in Bernstein's rendering of the Mahler work. Bernstein said of Robert Kennedy, "Of all the political men I've ever met, he was certainly the most moving and compassionate and lovable." Bernstein was no stranger, of course, to the musical political statement. As early as 1948, in the aftermath of World War II, he led 17 Jewish survivors of the St. Otlian internment camp in a program that included Gershwin's Rhapsody in Blue. On the eve of the inauguration of Nixon's second term, January 19, 1973, Bernstein led a concert for peace, quote-unquote, at the National Cathedral in protest, performing Haydn's Mass in a Time of War. And the list goes on. He performed at the Vatican for John Paul II in 1981. With James Levine in 87, he conducted a benefit concert for AIDS research at Carnegie Hall. Just a year before his death, Bernstein refused a National Medal of the Arts in protest of the revocation of an NEA grant for AIDS-related art. In 1965, during the sabbatical, in the middle of working on the Chichester Psalms, Bernstein flew to Alabama at the behest of Harry Belafonte to perform at the Stars for Freedom rally alongside Pete Seeger, Joan Baez, Tony Bennett, and Mahalia Jackson. One has to imagine that that intercultural conflict wasn't far from his mind, be it the turf wars or the Jets and Sharks, or the fight for racial justice in Alabama and across the U.S. For the second movement of Chichester Psalms, Bernstein sets Psalm 23, "The Lord is my Shepherd," against Psalm 2, "Why do the nations so furiously rage together?" "The Lord is my Shepherd" is given to a boy soprano accompanied just by harp, innocence in sound in Bernstein's mind. The movement unfolds in sweet and gentle tranquility, the noise of the first movement silenced. Then, the tenors and basses barge in with Psalm 2, "Lama Ragashu," in quite the violent musical scrum with slaps and outbursts. At the end of the movement, the tranquility returns, but as the upper voices sustain their last note, a trumpet snarls out that rage motif, and the thing comes to a close with a drum beat. Let's take a listen to the second movement of Bernstein's Chichester Psalms, conducted by the composer with the Israeli Philharmonic and the Wiener Unessa Corps and boy soprano Gunter Turing.

the second movement of Leonard Bernstein's Chichester Psalms, directed by the composer himself with the Israeli Philharmonic and the Wiener Unisachor. So after that second movement, we're left to wonder, are the innocence and the rage reconciled? Can music be a part of that reconciliation? In 1973, Bernstein would conduct the Chichester Psalms at a concert for the Pope, televised all over Europe. Famously, in September of 1989, Bernstein conducted the work at a concert in Warsaw, marking the 50th anniversary of the outbreak of World War II. The orchestra and choruses were Polish, the soloists Polish and American. This program included Schoenberg's Survivor from Warsaw, narrated by the granddaughter of a Holocaust victim, and Penderecki's Polish Requiem. This was just a few months before he famously conducted Beethoven's Ninth Symphony with its Ode to Joy at the Berlin Wall, substituting the titular Freude, Joy, with Freiheit, Freedom. Beethoven's setting of Schiller's Ode to Joy transforms it into a radical statement about brotherhood and togetherness. Beethoven 9 says, "Your magics join again what custom sternly divided." The famous tune of the Ode to Joy is the essence of simplicity. Anybody could hum its stepwise simplicity in almost near-perfect unanimity. Beethoven dreamt of a joy so deep and so universal that it could bring us all back together, and he fashioned it in idealistic music that he could never hear outside his mind. That Bernstein fervently believed in such an idea is evident not only in his politically motivated conducting exploits, but in his own compositions. I can't help but think of the optimism of that rising seventh in West Side Story. There's a place for us. It turns up in other works of his as well. Bernstein's relationship with the Kennedy family was closely knit, and when it came time to open the new Kennedy Center for the Performing Arts in 1971, Jacqueline Kennedy turned to Lenny to create something. He responded with his one-of-a-kind Mass. This piece used the Catholic Mass, but contained a variety of musical styles put all together into one grand spectacle. An FBI memo dated just 3 weeks before opening night was titled "Proposed Plans of Anti-War Elements to Embarrass the United States Government" and described a rumored plot by Bernstein to embarrass the president through an anti-war composition, his Mass. The FBI noted that Bernstein had visited the anti-war Jesuit priest Daniel Berrigan in prison, and rumors were circulating that Berrigan had contributed Latin texts with an anti-war theme. Nixon's advisors talked him out of attending, warning there was a secret message hidden in the Latin text deliberately designed to embarrass the president. The offending line turned out to be simply, "Dona nobis pacem," grant us peace, from the end of the Standard Agnus Dei. Despite this backstage scuttle, the public's reaction to Bernstein's Mass was rapturous. The very first preview performance was attended by the general public, and they went nuts. The evening ended with a thunderous 20-minute ovation. Bernstein wept. Few, if any, figures have done as much since to make the case that all kinds of music are, well, music of value. Few have done the same to bring pop and classical and jazz and funk all under one roof. The critical reception was notoriously a different matter. Harold Schoenberg's comments in the New York Times were dismissive. Quote, "It's a pseudo-serious effort at rethinking the Mass that basically is, I think, cheap and vulgar. It's a showbiz Mass, the work of a musician who desperately wants to be with it." It's just before this, in the 60s, that Bernstein wrote the third movement of his Chichester Psalms. This movement, too, tries to combine various musical influences and styles and tries to reconcile them. Coming straight out of the second movement we just heard, the third opens with a long introduction in the strings, anguished, redolent, to my ear at least, of Shostakovich's Fifth Symphony and the more intense sections of the Mahler symphonies that Bernstein championed. Eventually, this yields beautifully into a lulling, gorgeous melody in the tenors and basses, setting Psalm 131, a text about humility and finding innocent hope as a child would. Then the choir takes up this melody in unison as one on a vocalese ah, peace and harmony in human-made sound. At the very end, Bernstein revives the chords that opened the first movement and sets them to the words, "Behold, how good and how pleasant it is for people to dwell together in unity."
The accompaniment disappears, leaving just the choir, who are instructed to sing as quietly and slowly as possible, sustained chords charged by little twinges of dissonance. When the chords resolve on the word yachad, the music reflects the origins of that lyric in the word yachid, which connotes oneness in unity. The entire group comes to rest on a unison G. Let's take a listen. This is the third movement of Bernstein's Chichester Psalms, conducted by the composer himself, leading the Israeli Philharmonic and the Wiener Unisachor.

0: the end of Leonard Bernstein's Chichester Psalms, performed by the composer himself as conductor with the Israeli Philharmonic and the Wiener Unisichor. After that magical unison ending, I think we're left musing on that notion of unison, its clarity and its beauty. Why do the nations rage so furiously against one another? Can we find a sense of oneness and unity? Such concerns are generating quite a bit of noise even in our current day. 36 years after Bernstein's death, even if some of the arguments have remained the same, the way we communicate about them has not. Much ink has been spilled about the, at best, uselessness and at worst, corrosive impact of our yelling at each other inside our bubbles, our anonymous online echo chambers. It can be really difficult to hear music amidst this kind of noise. I can't help but wonder what Bernstein, who wept openly at a 20-minute ovation for his mass, who hid Dona Nobis Pacem in plain Latin sight and called it a provocation, would make of the fact that the hall that he opened is now silent, shuttered not so much by protest but by renovation. He was, of course, no stranger to the talent for turning a cultural institution into a political football. He had lived through Tom Wolfe's skewering, J. Edgar Hoover's file cabinet, and Harold Schoenberg's withering pen, and had wept through all of it anyway, because weeping and composing were for him maybe the same act. It's tempting to imagine him nowadays, at the piano, right now, working as he always did at that uncomfortable bridge between faith and doubt, between sacred and the street, maybe finding there, as he always did, something that insisted on being sung. It feels to me that Bernstein understood, and what the empty hall on the Potomac can't quite silence, is that music does not require a building's permission to mean something. It only requires that someone, somewhere, refuses to stop playing. And so his spirit will always be with us, and Chichester Psalms will always sound relevant. The award-winning Sounds Choral is produced at the studios of WWFM, the classical network, David Ozenberg, producer. I'm your host, Ryan James Brando. I'd love to have you join me and Princeton Pro Musica for American Resonance, where you'll be able to hear both Frank Lewin's Requiem and Leonard Bernstein's Chichester Psalms sung in the Princeton University Chapel on Saturday, May 9th at 7 p.m. PrincetonProMusica.org for tickets and information. 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
1: He was the incomparable painter of mystery, silence, the infinite, of the passing cloud and the sunlit shimmer of the waves. That's Henri Pougnet speaking of Claude Debussy. And hi there, this is Bo McLaughlin. Come explore the world of Debussy with me. Debussy, who threw himself into the glittering world of Paris before the Great War, drawing inspiration from the painters and poets and painting the world in sound. 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

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This opera broadcast has been made possible in part by a generous bequest from Victoria J. Mastrobuono, who had an enduring love of opera and a desire to share it with others.

Good afternoon and welcome to the Sunday Opera. This is Michael Kanacki. Thank you so very much for joining me today. And I have an opera by a composer I have heard of for some time, but never heard any of his work. And that's Leonardo Vinci. Not Da Vinci, Leonardo Vinci. He was a Baroque composer and lived over 200 years after Da Vinci. His dates were 1690 to 1730. As I mentioned, an Italian Baroque composer who was known chiefly for his 40 or so operas, but comparatively little of his work in other genres survives, and they know that he wrote oratorios, that he wrote cantatas, and other pieces that, of course, would have been written at the time. Even though he was very popular, we have another one of those composers during his time, he unfortunately was overshadowed by other things that were happening. He was born in Strongoli and educated in Naples under Gaetano Greco. He first became known for his opera buffa, the comic operas that he did, but he then started to do some of the semiseria operas, which is what you will hear today. According to Charles Burney in A General History of Music, and I'm quoting here, Vinci seems to have been the first opera composer who, without degrading his art, rendered it as the friend, though not the slave, to poetry by simplifying and polishing melody and calling the audience's attention to the voice by liberating it from fugue, complication, and labored contrivance. I find Vinci's music to be incredibly spirited, and like Rameau, I find that his music dances, and I enjoy this opera very much. The opera is Arte Circe, and it was composed to an Italian libretto by Pietro Metastasio, and it was the first of many musical settings of this libretto. It premiered during the carnival season on the 4th of February in 1730 at the Teatro della Dame in Rome. As women were banned from the opera stage in Rome in the 18th century, all the female roles in the original production were taken up by castrati. However, subsequent 18th century productions outside Rome included women in the cast. It continued to be popular for a while after Vinci's death, but then faded into obscurity. And the first modern revival of Arte Circe was staged at the Opera Nazionale di Lorraine in 2012. The recording to which we'll be listening comes from the wonderful Haymarket Opera Company of Chicago, and it was recorded in 2025. And before we get started, and I do want to get into the synopsis because it's a very long synopsis of a very long opera, I apologize in advance. I tried cutting down the synopsis, but it made even less sense when I did that, so I hope you'll bear with me. Just know, many things happen, many people are killed, and then people stand around saying, "Oh, we're sorry we killed him," but that's the way it goes. The main character, as you might have guessed, Arte Circe, was the son of Xerxes, and even though Xerxes isn't in this because he's killed at the beginning, he was a ruler in the 5th century. And we will jump right into Act 1. And once again, I apologize for this synopsis, but it's the only one I have. The opera opens in a moonlit garden at the palace of Xerxes. Mandane, the daughter of King Circe, and Arbace, the son of the king's general, Artabano, are in love. Circe has opposed their marriage and banished Arbace from the palace. Arbace climbs over the wall into the garden, and the two young lovers express their love for each other, as well as their pain for not being able to be together, despite their love. Arbace and Mandane say goodbye as Mandane heads back into the palace, and Mandane asks Arbace not to forget her. As Mandane goes into the palace, Artabano arrives carrying a bloody sword. His fury at Circe's treatment of his son and his desire for Arbace to become king have led him to assassinate Circe. Artabano confesses the murder to Arbace and exchanges his bloody sword for that of Arbace. However, Arbace is not happy about the turn of events due to his love for Mandane and his friendship with the king's son, Arte Circe, as well as the sheer cruelty of the act. Arbace leaves, and Artabano says that eliminating the whole royal family was the only way for Arbace to become king. Arte Circe, the king's younger son, arrives with his guards. Artabano tells him of his father's death and accuses Artaxerxes' older brother, Dario, of the murder. Artaxerxes
commands Artabano to avenge his father's death by killing Dario. Artaxerxes expresses apprehension at having to kill his own brother, but Artabano declares that a son who murders his father is no son. If you get the idea that Artabano is the villain in this piece, you wouldn't be too wrong. Now, Megabyze enters, and Artaxerxes confides his sadness and anger at the recent events to Megabyze. And Megabyze is a general of the Persian army and Artabano's confidant. And he's also part of a love triangle we'll get to. Megabyze consoles Artaxerxes and says that killing Dario was necessary as a form of self-defense. Samira, Arbace's sister, enters as Artaxerxes prepares to leave. Samira asks Artaxerxes not to leave, but he proceeds to do so anyway, but not before declaring his love for Samira. Samira knows that something is wrong and asks Megabyze, who tells her that Xerxes was murdered in his sleep and Dario is the one responsible. Samira expresses her shock, but Megabyze is indifferent, declaring that it does not matter who is on the throne. Megabyze is also in love with Samira, there's part of our triangle, and declares his love for her, but Samira is already in love with Artaxerxes and is unable to reciprocate Megabyze's feelings. Megabyze declares that he will fight to win Samira's love. Samira expresses her pain at separation from Artaxerxes due to the recent events. In the king's palace, Mandane and Artaxerxes express their pain at having to put their brother Dario to death. Artabano enters and announces the execution of Dario. We're still not done with the first act, folks. Mandane expresses her grief, while Artaxerxes expresses his guilt at having to resort to this, though Artabano says that it was just punishment for murdering his father. Samira enters and declares that Dario was not the murderer, as the murderer had escaped through the garden with blood still fresh on his sword. Given the evidence, Mandane thinks that Arbace must be the murderer. Artaxerxes and Mandane also realize that they have just put an innocent man to death. Artaxerxes demands that Arbace be brought before him. Megabyze enters and declares that Arbace is the murderer. Arbace is brought into the palace in chains by the palace guards, and he declares his innocence. Artaxerxes asks Arbace to prove his innocence, but Arbace is unable to do so and can only offer his word as evidence. Mandane questions Arbace with the evidence and also points out Arbace's unhappiness with Xerxes, and Arbace does not deny the evidence, but continues to maintain his innocence to the very end. Presented with overwhelming evidence before him, Artaxerxes has no choice but to declare Arbace guilty. Arbace asks Artabano to defend him, but he acts indifferently to Arbace's plight. And remember, Artabano is the father of Arbace and Samira. Artaxerxes declares the case solved, but does so painfully as he leaves. Arbace asks for Artabano to take pity on him, but Artabano declares that a son who is a traitor is no son of his. Arbace then turns to Samira, but Samira says that she will support him if he can prove his innocence, but as he is currently seen to be guilty, she cannot let her feelings get in the way. Arbace turns to Megabyze next, but he too is indifferent to Arbace's plight and leaves. Finally, Arbace turns to Mandane and asks her to believe in his innocence, but Mandane refuses to do so and angrily declares Arbace her enemy before she leaves. Arbace laments his fate, but is unable to speak due to his love for his father. And that's finally the end of the first act. Our performers in this recording from 2025 include Kangmin Justin Kim, a countertenor as Artaxerxes. Mandane, the sister of Artaxerxes, is Emily Fons, and she's a mezzo. Artabano, the prefect of the Royal Guard and the father of Arbace and Samira, is tenor Eric Faring. Arbace, the brother of Samira, is Kaemon Mura, a countertenor. Samira, sister of Arbace and love with Artaxerxes, is Elijah McCormick, a male soprano, and Megabyze, the general of the Persian

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On the Classical Network, you heard Act One of Artaxerxes, a 1730 opera by Leonardo Vinci. So we have a great deal of intrigue in that, murders being performed and people being sorry for the murders, and it's so Baroque. Once again, our cast on this Haymarket Opera Company recording includes Kangman Justin Kim, who is Artaxerxes. As Mandane, you heard Emily Fons, a mezzo-soprano. Artabano is Eric Faring. Arbace, the brother of Samira, is Ki Moon Mura. Samira, sister of Arbace, is Elijah McCormick, a male soprano. And Megabize, the general of the Persian army, is Ryan Belongi. They are joined by the Haymarket Opera Company, and our conductor is Craig Trumpeter. This is Michael Kanacki. Please stay tuned. I will be back with even more incredible synopsis and the second act of Leonardo Vinci's Artaxerxes.

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2: The gallery at Mercer County Community College's James Kearney campus presents a historical collection of works organized by Professor of Art Yevgeny Fix through May 15th, focusing on forgotten and unresolved Cold War narratives created in the Soviet Union from the 1920s to the 1980s. Drawn from the Wayland Rudd collection, the works depict the complex mapping of race and communism in the Soviet context, including propaganda that uses imagery some may find difficult. The JKC Gallery is located at 102 North Broad Street in Trenton. 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
3: Welcome back to the Sunday Opera for Act Two of Leonardo Vinci's 1730 opera, Artaserse. We're getting right into the synopsis since Act Two is another long one. Act Two opens with Artaserse and Artabano talking about recent events, and Artabano says that Arbace deserves to die for his crime. However, Artaserse is reluctant to kill his friend and envies Artabano for his mental strength to condemn his own son without question. Artaserse asks Artabano to find a way to save Arbace, but Artabano says that Arbace's silence is proof of his guilt. Nevertheless, Artaserse says that Arbace has proclaimed his innocence and refuses to believe that his friend is guilty, instead believing that there must be some other reason for his silence. After Artaserse leaves, Arbace is brought in by a guard. Artabano asks the guard to leave the two of them alone. Artabano plans to sneak Arbace out, but Arbace refuses. Artabano reveals his plans to kill the whole royal family and make Arbace the king, and Arbace is horrified at his father's treachery and angrily refuses to follow him. Arbace is led away by the guard, and Artabano sighs, saying that despite all that, he cannot condemn his son he loves. Megabize enters and notices Artabano's hesitation. Megabize says that the time is short and they have to act quickly if he is to secure the throne for Arbace. Together, Artabano and Megabize discuss the plans to kill Artaserse. Artabano promises Samira's hand in marriage to Megabize if he cooperates, which Megabize is very pleased to hear. Samira enters, and Artabano forces her to marry Megabize against her will. Samira asks Megabize to spare her from the marriage if he truly loves her, but Megabize refuses. I hope you're following this. I'm reading it, and I'm lost. Samira declares that Megabize can have her body, but he can never win her heart. Nevertheless, Megabize is content to marry Samira, even if it means that she will hate him for it. Samira is devastated at the turn of events. Mandane enters and talks to Samira. It pains both of them greatly to think of Arbace as a traitor, and Samira notes that Mandane will have to abandon her feelings for him. However, it still pains Mandane greatly to think that a man she loved would turn out to be so cruel. Samira also feels greatly conflicted and is confused about whom to side with in this crisis. She's confused. Meanwhile, in the Great Hall of the Royal Council, Artaserse is hesitant about taking the throne as he is afraid that his inexperience will let everybody down. Megabize enters and informs Artaserse that Mandane and Samira wish to speak to him. Megabize then escorts the women in. Samira pleads with Artaserse to have mercy on Arbace, but Mandane insists that vengeance must be served. Artaserse is unsure of what to do, as making a decision means having to choose between his sister and his lover. Artabano enters, and Artaserse asks Artabano to console him. Artabano says that Arbace deserves to be punished, but Artaserse is conflicted and worried about Samira, wrongly accusing him of cruelty. Artaserse appoints Artabano to be the judge at Arbace's trial. However, Mandane doubts that Artabano will actually carry out the punishment against his son. Arbace is then escorted in by guards to stand trial. Arbace is horrified to see his father as the judge. Once again, Arbace chooses to remain silent, but continues to maintain his innocence. Artabano thus declares Arbace guilty to the horror of Artaserse. Arbace is sad that his father would condemn him so in front of his very eyes. Mondane is horrified to see Artabano condemning his own son to death and accuses Artabano of being heartless. Samira is also horrified to see her brother sentenced to death, but Artaserse maintains that he had left Arbace's life in Artabano's hands and thus was not the one who sentenced Arbace to death. Nevertheless, Samira accuses Artaserse of being a tyrant. Artaserse and Artabano lament the accusations that Samira and Mondane respectively had made against them. Artabano says that he is the most miserable, and Artaserse says that though Artabano's grief is great, so is his own. After everyone has left, Artabano, now alone, says that he almost lost himself in the feeling of being appointed Arbace's judge. But he hopes that Arbace will not think that he saved himself at the cost of his own son, even though he did. Once again, this cast from 2025 includes Kangmin Justin Kim, a countertenor as Artaserse. Mondane, the sister of Artaserse, is Emily Fons, and she's a mezzo. Artabano, the prefect of the Royal Guard and the father of Arbace and Samira, is tenor Eric Faring. Arbace, the brother of Samira, is Kaemun Mura, a countertenor. Samira, sister of Arbace, in love with Artaserse, is Elijah McCormick, a male soprano. And Megabize, the general of the Persian army and confidant of Artabano, is Ryan Belongi, a countertenor. They're joined by the Haymarket Opera Company, and our conductor in this recording is Craig Trumpeter. Here now is the second act of Leonardo Vinci's 1730 opera, Artaserse.

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0: On the Classical Network, you heard the second act of Leonardo Vinci's 1730 opera, Arte Circe. So they condemned, they talked, condemned some more, argued, and Arbace is still scheduled to die. Once again, this cast in this 2025 recording includes Kangmin Justin Kim, a countertenor as Arte Circe. Mandane, the sister of Arte Circe, is Emily Fons, and she's a mezzo. Artabano, the prefect of the Royal Guard and the father of Arbace and Samira, is tenor Eric Faring. Arbace, the brother of Samira, is Kaimun Mura, a countertenor. Samira, sister of Arbace, in love with Arte Circe, is Elijah McCormick, a male soprano. And Megabize, the general of the Persian army and confidant of Artabano, is Ryan Bellongi, a countertenor. They're joined by the Haymarket Opera Company, and our conductor in this recording is Craig Trumpeter. This is Michael Konecki. Thank you so much for joining me today, and I hope you'll stay tuned for the third act, the final act, and I hope you'll stay tuned as a supporting member of the Classical Network. 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I'll be right back with the third act.
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1: Welcome back for Act 3 of Leonardo Vinci's 1730 opera, Arte Circe, on the Classical Network. Once again, we've got a little bit of a longer synopsis, not as long as the first two acts, but we'll get right to it. In the prison, Arbace continues to lament his cruel fate. Arte Circe, who has been doubting the guilt of Arbace, his longtime friend, all this while, enters the prison to secretly release Arbace. Arbace is grateful for Arte Circe's belief in him and wishes Arte Circe all the best before he leaves. Arte Circe believes that what he is doing is the right thing by releasing Arbace and continues to believe in Arbace's innocence. Artabano arrives in the prison with Megabize and the other conspirators to look for Arbace. However, Arbace has already escaped and was nowhere to be found. Artabano thinks that Arbace has already been executed, and Megabize promises to help Artabano get his revenge as he poisons the sacred cup. Meanwhile, Artabano is devastated at the apparent death of his son and swears to have his revenge by killing Arte Circe. Politics. Even back then. Meanwhile, Mondane is conflicted by her feelings for Arbace. Samira enters and brings news of Arbace's apparent execution. Samira blames Mondane for being heartless, but Mondane too is devastated by the news of Arbace's death and accuses Samira of not understanding her pain. Samira realizes that insulting Mondane has not made her feel any better. Meanwhile, Arbace sneaks into the palace to look for Mondane. Mondane is happy to see that Arbace is still alive, but at the same time cannot bring herself to forgive Arbace for killing her father. At the venue of Arte Circe's coronation, Artabano hands Arte Circe the poisoned sacred cup. Arte Circe, surrounded by his nobles, swears to maintain the rights, laws, and customs of his subjects, and is about to pledge this by drinking from the sacred cup, unaware that Artabano has poisoned the drink. Samira enters the temple, still unhappy about Arte Circe's decision to execute Arbace. Mondane arrives and brings news that Megabize and his fellow rebels had reached the palace entrance, but Arbace was alive and had already killed the traitor, thus saving Arte Circe. This act confirms Arbace's innocence to Arte Circe, and Arte Circe gets Arbace to swear his innocence by drinking from the sacred cup. Now, Artabano is faced with seeing his son die or confessing the truth. He confesses to all that he has poisoned the cup, intending to kill Arte Circe, and that he had also assassinated Circe. Artabano then draws his sword and is about to kill Arte Circe, but Arbace grabs the poisoned sacred cup and threatens to commit suicide by drinking from it if Artabano goes ahead. Artabano throws his sword away and is detained by the guards. Arte Circe initially wants to execute Artabano for treason, but Arbace pleads for mercy on Artabano's behalf. Arte Circe, out of his love for Samira and his gratitude to Arbace, agrees to spare Artabano's life and condemns him to eternal exile instead. With Arbace's innocence proven beyond doubt and both pairs of lovers reunited, the entire cast, including the dead Megabize, who was killed outside of the walls, gathers on stage for the final chorus as they celebrate the reign of a merciful and righteous king. Once again, this cast from 2025 includes Kangmin Justin Kim, a countertenor as Arte Circe. Mondane, the sister of Arte Circe, is Emily Fons, and she's a mezzo. Artabano, the prefect of the Royal Guard and the father of Arbace and Samira, is tenor Eric Faring. Arbace, the brother of Samira, is Kaemun Mura, a countertenor. Samira, sister of Arbace, in love with Arte Circe, is Elijah McCormick, a male soprano, and Megabize, the general of the Persian army and confidant of Artabano, is Ryan Belongi, a countertenor. They're joined by the Haymarket Opera Company, and our conductor in this recording is Craig Trumpeter. Here now is the third and final act of the 1730 opera by Leonardo Vinci, Arte Circe.

Barbace, ove sei? 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Barbace, o stelle, dove mai si celò? Compagno intanto, chi

On the Classical Network, we have finally come to the end of Artaserse, a 1730 opera by Leonardo Vinci. It's very long, the plot is very complicated, but the music I find to be sparkling, and I think this performance by the Haymarket Opera Company is absolutely wonderful. Once again, this cast from 2025 includes Kangmin Justin Kim, a countertenor as Artaserse. Mandane, the sister of Artaserse, is Emily Fons, and she's a mezzo. Artabano, the prefect of the Royal Guard and the father of Arbace and Samira, is tenor Eric Faring. Arbace, the brother of Samira, is Kaimun Mura, a countertenor. Samira, sister of Arbace, in love with Artaserse, is Elijah McCormick, a male soprano. And Megabize, the general of the Persian army and confidant of Artabano, is Ryan Belongi, a countertenor. They're joined by the Haymarket Opera Company, and our conductor in this recording is Craig Trumpeter. I hope you enjoyed today's look at Leonardo Vinci's opera Artaserse, and even with that incredible synopsis, we have time for another small piece, and for this we are going to an aria from Il Medo, Medea, and it was an opera that premiered in June of 1728 in Parma. The libretto for this was by Carlo Innocenzo Frugoni, who wrote it under the pseudonym of Camante Agenetico. The piece we're going to be listening to is another countertenor aria, and it's titled Nella Foresta, In the Forest. Performing it, we have Filippo Meneccia, and he's joined by the ensemble Stile Galante, which is conducted by its founder, Stefano Arezzi.

0: with that aria from Leonardo Vinci's Il Medo and an incredible performance by Filippo Minaccia. I have to bid you good evening, but hope that you will stay tuned. As always, Ted Otten is in the wings, ready to join me for the Dress Circle. This is Michael Kanacki. I hope you have a wonderful evening.
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1: And this is Ted Otten.
0: And welcome to May. And since we have just entered May, we are going to be looking at some of the musicals that have opened in May. Now, not only in New York today, we have one that's a special case and we'll tell you why when we get to it. But everything else opened in May, and it's really strange because it's been a while since we had a May opening.
1: And we're going to start with a show that had a score and lyrics by Victor Herbert and Henry Blossom. It played 29 performances after opening on May 2nd, 1907. It also had revivals in 1915 and 1929, and it previewed in Trenton, New Jersey, wherever that is. It's Mademoiselle Modiste, and all three dates that I told you starred Fritzi Schaeff, and we're going to hear the overture. And in this recording, the orchestra is conducted by Michael Bowitz, and it comes from a recording made by the Ohio Light Opera Company.

0: You just heard the overture to Mademoiselle Modiste, a big hit that played on Broadway 4 times, by composer Victor Herbert. And the orchestra this time was conducted by Michael Bowitz, and it came from an Ohio Light Opera Company recording.
1: We're going to jump now to 2016 for our next opening. And this was the last opening of a musical on Broadway. Nothing has opened since because they can't get it judged in time for Tony Awards, so people don't want to bother. The musical was called Paramore. It was a Broadway show for Cirque du Soleil, and it was listed as a musical circus. Interestingly enough, its run was rather good, 366 performances, and almost all of its weeks listed over 75% attendance, which for any musical is pretty darn good. The Cirque du Soleil shell in this one was taking place in Old Hollywood, and our opening number, if you haven't guessed, we're still doing overtures and opening numbers, featured Jerome Kushner and the company with the Hollywood Whiz.

hit called Louisiana Purchase, and it ran for 444 performances. Its original cast included William Gaxton, Victor Moore, and Vera Zorina. We're going to hear the overture, and it's played by the Carnegie Hall Concert Cast Orchestra, and is conducted by Rob Fisher. Here's the overture to Louisiana Purchase.

0: That was the overture to Louisiana Purchase by Irving Berlin, and our orchestra was conducted by Rob Fisher.
1: We'll go back now to 1982 and May 9th for Nine, the Mari Yestin musical based on Fellini's Eight and a Half. It ran for 732 performances at the 46th Street Theater. It was nominated for 11 Tony Awards and won 5 of those for Best Musical, Best Original Score, Lillian Mantovecchi for Best Featured Actress, Costumes, William Ivy Long, and Direction for Tommy Toon. From this score, of course, we're listening to the opening, and it's called the Overture della Donna. It's the Overture of the Women, and it's followed by spa music. And of course, it's the women in Guido Cantini's life.

0: From the original cast of Mari Astin's Nine, you heard the Overture della Donna, the Overture of the Women, followed by some spa music featuring the women of the cast.
1: We're going now to the St. James Theater on May 13, 1954, for the opening of The Pajama Game by Richard Adler and Jerry Ross. And it played for 1,063 performances. It won 2 Tony Awards, including Best Featured Actress, and that was Carol Haney, and for its choreography by Bob Fosse. It's been revived twice on Broadway. We're going to be listening to the overture from the 1954 original Broadway cast, and the overture is conducted by Hal Hastings.

0: You just heard the overture to The Pajama Game, conducted by Hal Hastings.
1: I think we should mention that up until 1973, the Tony Awards were given in March, so that's why we have so many earlier musicals that were opening in May. But then it shifted and it's changed, sometimes April, but recently it's been in June, which is why we have so few openings. Our next musical is one that comes from Tom Jones and Harvey Schmidt, and no, it's not The Fantastics. It's 110 in the Shade. And this was the revival that opened on May 9th, 2007 at Studio 54 and ran for 94 performances, but that's misleading because it was a limited run since it was the Roundabout Theater, and it was extended by 2 weeks because it was incredibly popular. This revival of 110 in the Shade had 5 Tony nominations, but no wins, unfortunately. From this musical, we're going to hear the opening number, Another Hot Day, and this sets the scene. Performing it is Christopher Invar and the company.

0: That was the opening number of 110 in the Shade, the revival from 2007 called Another Hot Day. It featured Christopher Invar as File, joined by The Company. This is Michael Kanacki.
1: And this is Ted Otten.
0: And you're listening to songs from some of the shows of May on The Dress Circle.
1: I'd like to take you to the Winter Garden Theater on May 24th, 1966, for the opening of MAME, which would run 1,508 performances in its original run. And it was nominated for 8 Tony Awards, and 3 of these cast members won: Angela Lansbury, Frankie Michaels, and Bea Arthur. There was a revival in 1983, which didn't do well. But this Jerry Herman musical was wonderful. We're going to go to the overture as it was played in the original cast album in 1966, and the orchestra is conducted by Donald Pippin.

0: That was the overture to Jerry Herman's MAME, and it was conducted by Donald Pippin, and the recording we used was the original Broadway cast.
1: Our next musical is the one that did not make it to Broadway. It's a May opening because it opened at the Dorothy Chandler Pavilion in Los Angeles on May 11th, 1976. And trouble started almost immediately. In its cross-country tour, it lost its director, it lost its two leads, it had so many rewrites, nobody knew what was happening. And finally, the composer and lyricist, who was also the book writer, backed out because they didn't want to have their names associated with it. It's a legendary musical nonetheless. It's The Baker's Wife by Stephen Schwartz, and it had a book by Joseph Stein. They keep trying to rewrite it and make it into a solid musical, but the book is very heavy and wordy, and that's something that Stein is known for. We only have that original cast on LP, and we've used it so much the sound is not wonderful, so we're going to the London cast that Ted and I got to see, and we loved it a great deal. And we're listening to the opening number from this show. It's called Chanson, and it's reprised later in the show as well. And from that original London cast, you'll hear Jill Martin.

0: from the London cast of the Stephen Schwartz musical The Baker's Wife to celebrate the opening of the show out at the Dorothy Chandler Pavilion, since it never made it to Broadway. You heard Jill Martin sing the opening song, Chanson.
1: We're going now to New Girl in Town, which opened at the 46th Street Theater on May 14, 1957, and played for 433 performances. Its feminine cast did well at the Tony Awards. Tonys went to Gwen Verdon and Thelma Ritter of the original cast. But we're not going to hear them. We're going to hear the overture conducted by Hal Hastings. And this comes from the 1957 Broadway cast album.

0: You just heard the overture to New Girl in Town from the Broadway cast album, and the orchestra was conducted by Hal Hastings.
1: We have another Richard Adler and Jerry Ross opening, and this opened just about 1 year after the Pajama Game. It was Damn Yankees. It opened in 1955 on May 5th at the 46th Street Theater and ran for 1,019 performances, two hits in a row. It won 7 of its 9 Tonys for Best Musical, Best Actor, Ray Walston as the Devil, Best Actress, Gwen Verdon, Best Featured Actor, Russ Brown, Choreography, Bob Fosse, and conductor, Hal Hastings. And we're going to hear Hal Hastings once again. He's been featured quite a bit this time. My favorite Tony that they won was for Best Electrician. I don't even think they offer that anymore. From Damn Yankees, we're going to hear the overture and 6 months out of every year that begins the show. Once again, the orchestra is conducted by Hal Hastings, and joining Hal are Shannon Bolin, Robert Schaefer, and the company.

0: That was the overture to 1955's Damn Yankees, featuring Shannon Bolin, Robert Schaefer, and the company.
1: The opening number to The Magic Show is Up to His Old Tricks, which opened on May 28, 1974, and ran for 1,920 performances. And that was at the Court Theater. So here is Up to His Old Tricks, a song by Stephen Schwartz.

0: That was the original cast of The Magic Show singing Up to His Old Tricks, a song by Stephen Schwartz.
1: Unfortunately, we have run out of time. We did have one more piece planned today, but Afghan Aglaé and all of that, we were going to play the introduction and Maidens Typical of France from the original cast of Can Can. But that will have to wait until another time. We hope you enjoyed this look at some of the shows that opened in May and that you're enjoying us doing the opening numbers and overtures, which give you even a better feel for what the music was like from these shows. Next week, we've got several things up in the air, but we'll have to sit down and really look at what we want to do and bring you some more glorious music from Broadway and Hollywood. Until then, this is Michael Kanacki.
0: And this is Ted Otten.
1: Wishing you a very pleasant evening from The Dress Circle.
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3: He was the incomparable painter of mystery, silence, the infinite, of the passing cloud and the sunlit shimmer of the waves. That's Henri Pougnet speaking of Claude Debussy. And hi there, this is Bo McLaughlin. 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
6: I'm Elliot Forrest, and it is my pleasure to welcome you to the next broadcast of the radio series from the Chamber Music Society of Lincoln Center. David Finkel and Wu Han, artistic directors. Now in its 56th season, the Chamber Music Society is one of the world's leading chamber music presenters. From its home in New York's Alice Tully Hall, on tour and on recordings, the Chamber Music Society delivers dazzling performances by virtuosic musicians to countless devoted listeners. On today's program, we revel in works of tremendous rhythmic vitality and emotional depth. We'll begin with a violin-piano work by Samuel Coleridge Taylor, based on African dances. And then we'll hear the joyous, uplifting E-flat major piano quintet of Robert Schumann. We spoke with David Finkel, co-artistic director of the Chamber Music Society, who shared more with us about the pair of pieces we hear on this broadcast.
7: Today's broadcast opens with a work by the British composer Samuel Coleridge Taylor. Coleridge Taylor was a star student working with Charles Villiers Stanford at the Royal College of Music in the 1890s, and he became widely known as a composer after the successful debut of his cantata Hiawatha's Wedding Feast, the first of three cantatas he wrote based on Henry Wadsworth Longfellow's epic poem The Song of Hiawatha. Coleridge Taylor gave three well-received concert tours featuring his own works in the United States in the early 1900s, and he was celebrated in Britain, but his life was tragically cut short when he died from pneumonia in 1912. Coleridge Taylor was of mixed race descent. His mother was from England and his father was from Sierra Leone, and he devoted a good deal of energy trying to reconcile elements drawn from black musical traditions with forms from Western European concert music. In 1897, he set poems by Paul Laurence Dunbar and connected them into a cycle called African Romances. he produced a collection of 24 solo keyboard arrangements of spirituals following his time in the United States, and in 1904, he published the wonderful suite of Four African Dances that we hear on this program. In the opening piece, he uses a repeated figure in the piano to evoke a drum call, creating a rhythmic idea that becomes the foundation for the music that follows. The finale is likewise full of bustling dance rhythms. The composer noted that the melody of the second piece in the set was inspired by a particular African folk song. And in the third dance, Coleridge Taylor quotes himself, drawing on a theme from his very first